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'Cause whenever I'm around, I can make you make a different sound. 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

0: Let's run together after this. 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
1: Let's go up. Bye.
0: Aisha, oh, five.
2: Yay!
1: Yeah! Follow me. I'm not going to run away. I just want to do monkey bars. There's two beds.
0: Okay, the bot is so cold.
1: And not go out like this. You're not cold.
3: Yeah, 밖으로 다 보인다.
0: Yay!
3: 미치, 대박.
0: Yay!
4: Grace, 손 좀 보.

0: before we go in the water, we are going to go over a bit of health and safety, the hazard of surfing here in WA. Does that sound good?
1: Yeah, yeah,
2: sounds
1: good.
3: I'm so happy. I didn't know I had a wetsuit. I thought I was going in this. I was so, like, I'm going to be so cold.
4: The sea is quite strong.
5: Yeah. We're now getting a cold front that's coming up from the southwest. So that's actually bringing some big swell.

0: Now we do have changing rooms just there and there.
1: Okay, 움직여. 쩍! 쩍! 뛰어! 이게 움직여. 움직이면 괜찮을 거야.

0: What would it take to make our democracies resilient for the long term? Not just able to survive threats, but able to adapt, able to thrive, and able to avoid crises in the first place. By winning back the trust of citizens who increasingly doubt the system can work for them. Now, there are many answers to that question. We could talk about civics education, and we should, perhaps. We could talk about reducing economic inequality, expanding economic opportunity, and rebuilding social trust. Each of those also requires long-term investments in society to begin to pay off. Today, though, I want to make the case for something different, a different kind of long-term investment, something I believe is just as essential and far too often overlooked. If democracy is to endure, our political institutions must be responsive. They must respond to voters genuinely, consistently, credibly, while also protecting the rights of minorities. In this lecture, I'll explain why that balance is so important between majority rule and minority rights, how we've gone astray, and what we can do to fix it. But the main idea in my lecture today is that to make democracy resilient for the long run, we need to focus on an institutional reform agenda. That is, we need to be attentive to constantly tending to our political institutions. We need to push for changes, adaptations. Okay, let's get started by putting this all in context. The classic image of democracy, as I talked about way back in the first lecture, is simple. Citizens vote, politicians compete, and their votes shape policy. That's the promise. That's what makes democracy legitimate. But in many democracies, especially in the United States, my own country, but not only in the United States, that promise has frayed. And election after election, voters make their preferences clear. Yet those preferences are ignored, blocked, or distorted by institutions that were meant to translate public will into policy. And the United States Senate, our upper chamber, a minority of legislators representing a minority of the population, regularly block bills supported by large national majorities. There are 100 U.S. senators. You would think if a bill had the support of 51 senators, a majority would pass. Majority rule, right? But that's not the case. A particular rule in the United States Senate requires 60 votes to pass a law. Not for special things. There may be always supermajority rules for sensitive topics, but 60 votes are needed for just about every piece of legislation, every single day. Majorities get thwarted every day. And that's not the only problem. In many U.S. states, partisan gerrymandering, something I've referred to before, makes it virtually impossible for one party to win, no matter how many votes it receives. So what exactly is partisan gerrymandering? Well, in a democracy, electoral districts, of course, are supposed to represent communities fairly, so the votes translate into seats in a reasonable way. But in the United States, the party that controls a state legislature often has the power to draw the election district boundaries themselves. And when they do that, they don't draw them neutrally. They draw them to favor their own district. That practice is called partisan gerrymandering. Now, all of these institutional issues I've just described matter a lot in shaping why U.S. politics feels so unresponsive. Large majority of citizens can vote for change, but district maps, the rules of the U.S. Senate, even how our president gets elected, block it. In the United States, all of these institutional devices make it hard for majorities to express themselves. The consequences are real, and they cut deep. For example, opinion polls in the United States make clear that Americans overwhelmingly support stronger gun control laws. Poll after poll shows large majorities in favor of background checks and limits on the circulation of firearms. Yet those measures rarely even come up for a vote in Congress. The same is true for proposals to raise the national minimum wage for salaries. Large majorities support this, but year after year, the system blocks reform. When majorities of voters see their voices ignored, cynicism sets in, trust erodes, and into that void step populists who promise to blow up the system altogether. If a democracy is to survive, it has to deliver. It has to work. Now, I want to add a caveat. We often think of majority democracy as just majority rule, but that's not quite right. Modern democracy, liberal democracy, is a blend. Majority rule, yes, but combined with the protection of minority rights. The balance is delicate. If you tilt too far towards majoritarianism and you risk the tyranny of the majority, you tilt too far the other way, insulating policy from voters altogether, and you get what we see too often today, a democracy that doesn't feel democratic. It's not just frustrating, it's dangerous. So the real question isn't whether to limit majorities, it's when and how. Now, some limits are essential. A liberal democracy must certainly protect certain rights, freedom of speech, freedom of religion, the right to vote, equal protection under the law. So let me make this more concrete. Back in the early 1940s in the United States, in the state of West Virginia, a group of school children refused to salute the American flag. They were part of a religious minority group, the Jehovah's Witnesses. Their faith taught them that saluting a flag was idolatry. The local democratically elected school board thought differently. It required every child to stand and pledge allegiance to the flag. Those who refused to do this were punished. One young girl simply wanted to remain silent. Her conscience told her that saluting the flag was a violation of her religious faith. Instead of tolerance, she faced expulsion and humiliation. Her case went all the way to the United States Supreme Court. In 1940, the court had upheld the mandatory flag salute. The majority of the town felt flag salutes were necessary, and the court said this is how it should be. But by 1943, in the middle of World War II, the Supreme Court justices changed their minds. In West Virginia versus Barnett, Supreme Court case, Justice Jackson wrote one of the most eloquent defenses of freedom in American history. He declared that certain rights must remain beyond the reach of majorities. That principle remains vital. Majorities must not be allowed to take away fundamental rights, nor should majorities be allowed to dismantle democracy itself, to rewrite the rules in ways that entrench themselves in power or eliminate opposition. Those are the domains where limits on majorities are not only justified, but necessary. But outside of those critical areas, many of our systems go further, too far. And instead of protecting democracy, these constraints on majorities end up undermining it. Let me give you a few examples. The country of Thailand, 2023, the opposition won a landslide parliamentary election led by a promising young candidate for office.
1: Sensational. I think the people have spoken. And it's a new dawn. Full of hope. And we hope to bring about change.
0: But it couldn't form a government because a military-appointed Senate overruled the will of the voters. And in the United States, as I've just said, the Electoral College has twice in recent decades awarded the presidency to the candidate who actually lost the popular vote. These kinds of institutions don't protect rights. They don't defend the rule of law. They simply prevent majorities from governing. And when that happens, voters stop believing the system works. So that's one problem. There's another danger, though, one we even talk about less, the problem of false majorities. Sometimes the issue isn't that real majorities are blocked, it's that non-majorities are artificially inflated into governing power. This happens under a system known as the first-past-the-post. So what do I mean by that? It's pretty simple. In a political system which each district, the candidate who wins the most votes wins. This is the way we elect our Congress in the United States, and the way that presidents are elected in Korea. Not a majority, just the one who wins the most votes. Even if a candidate gets only 35 or 40% of the votes, as long as it's more than anyone else, they get to take the seat. Now, compare that with proportional representation, a system Koreans know from the National Assembly. Under proportional representation, seats are distributed in proportion to the votes a party receives. So if a party wins 30% of the vote, it gets about 30% of the seats. It's closer to fair. Now, Koreans use a mixed system combining first-past-the-post districts and proportional representations precisely to avoid the distortions of pure first-past-the-post, or sometimes they're called winner-take-all systems. Without the proportional seats, large parties can exaggerate their strength far beyond their support, and smaller parties would all but disappear. In countries that rely heavily on first-past-the-post systems, distortions are common. So let me give you an example. In India in 2014, Prime Minister Modi's BJP party captured just 31% of the national vote. 31%, less than one-third, yet won a commanding majority of seats in parliament. In Canada, 2021, the Liberal Party actually won fewer votes nationwide than the Conservative.

Conservatives, but war seats, which allowed Justin Trudeau but to remain prime minister. Now, at first glance, this might look like a kind of technical issue, but in today's age of authoritarian populism, it's a real danger, because across the West, far-right ethno-nationalist parties rarely represent a true majority. More often, they command about a third of the vote. But under these first-past-the-post systems, that third can be magnified into full governing power. Now, compare that to proportional systems in Europe. In Germany, the far-right Alternative for Germany has won at most 20% of the vote in recent elections. Under a first-past-the-post system, that could be enough to win control of dozens of districts and wield outsized influence. But under proportional representation, 20% of the votes translates into 20% of the seats. So this party, the Alternative for Germany, is present, but it's contained. Proportional systems dilute the power of extremist parties, in addition to being more representative. They rarely allow a motivated minority to convert itself into an artificial or inflated majority. Instead, they compel broad coalitions that reflect the real diverse majority of society. The danger of false majorities, then, is clear. Without proportionality, democracy can be hijacked by authoritarian minorities who never truly win majority support. And that distortion, too, erodes the foundations of democracy. Now, here's something we often don't admit. Many of these anti-majoritarian institutions that I've just described that are so present in the United States weren't created, actually, to protect the vulnerable. They were created to protect the powerful. I'll give you an example. In Chile, after the authoritarian Pinochet regime wrote the 1980 constitution to entrench itself in power after dictatorship, it created unelected senators. It gave the military autonomy over its budget, away far from the power of majorities. It locked in privileges so that conservative elites could retain influence even after democracy returned. In the United States, institutions like the U.S. Senate, the Electoral College, were not born as neutral checks and balances as we often think of them today. They were actually compromises way back in the 18th century in a world of slavery and entrenched privilege. They were designed to protect small states, landowners, and slaveholders. And today they continue to shield entrenched interests. These are not timeless guardrails of democracy. They're often historical artifacts. And just because something is old doesn't mean it's sacred. So here's the hopeful part. There are democracies, stable, successful ones, that have modernized their institutions. Take the country of Norway. It gained independence in 1905. Norway's system was riddled with distortions. Rural districts were overrepresented. Parliament had an unelected upper chamber. Suffrage was limited. Step by step, Norwegians reformed their institutions. They introduced universal suffrage. They eliminated rural overrepresentation. They abolished their upper chamber altogether. Today, Norway is one of the most majoritarian democracies in the world, and it's also one of the most stable, trusted, and admired. The same story can be told about Sweden and Denmark. Both once had an unelected upper chamber. Both abolished them, Sweden in 1970, Denmark in 1953. New Zealand did the same. These countries streamlined their system so that elections more directly translate into government. The results speak for themselves. These are some of the freest, most stable, and most trusted democracies in the world. So I think the lesson is pretty simple. You can strengthen democracy by empowering the majority, as long as you protect core rights. It's not a choice between fairness and stability. You can have both. So what would a more responsive, more resilient democracy look like? Let me offer three basic principles. First, let voters choose their leaders. That means eliminating systems where losers can win. In presidential systems, that means abolishing the Electoral College. In parliamentary systems, it means avoiding electoral rules that allow parties with fewer votes to actually win more seats. It means banning gerrymandering. It means adopting proportional representation systems where there is no proportional representation that more fairly translate votes into seats. Second principle, let majorities govern within constitutional limits. If a party wins a majority, it should be able to pass laws, as long as those laws don't infringe on the basic rights or undermine democracy itself. Rules like the U.S. Senate filibuster, which allows a minority to veto nearly everything, don't protect democracy. They undermine it. Third, let democracy evolve. Constitution

Institutions must be living documents. They must adapt to society's change. Democracies need institutions that can adjust to new realities. Otherwise, they risk becoming brittle, unresponsive, illegitimate. Now, let me be clear. Responsiveness does not mean trampling on minority rights. There are rights that must be never up for grabs: freedom of speech, freedom of conscience, bodily autonomy, equal protection under the law. These must be protected by constitutions and enforced by independent courts. But we need to distinguish between protecting rights and protecting interests or privileges. Not every veto is about justice. Sometimes it's just about power. And history teaches us that societies are more stable when inequality is low, when opportunity is broad, and when everyone feels they have a stake in the system. So if we want to protect democracy, we don't need to give permanent vetoes to powerful minorities. We need to build systems that deliver for everyone. Now, this is just not a theoretical debate. Around the world, faith in democracy is wavering. American democracy, my own, is fraying because of a failure to reform our institutions. And here's the danger. When people lose faith in democratic institutions, they don't stop wanting representation. They simply turn elsewhere to get it. And that, again, is where authoritarian demagogues come in. They promise to smash through the gridlock, to bypass institutions, speak directly for the people against corrupt elites. Sometimes they're right about the problems. Institutions are often unresponsive, but their solutions, dismantling checks and balances, concentrating power in their own hands, are rarely democratic. So the challenge is clear. We must make democracy work before it breaks. So let me go back to lecture one. Democracy, at its heart, is about a procedure. But over the course of these seven lectures, I hope you've also seen something else. It's about more than that. It's about power. It's about accountability. It's about people choosing their leaders, and those leaders being responsive to the people. The good news is that this is possible. Around the world, democracies have modernized, have reformed, have adapted. And when they do, they have emerged stronger. To do this, we must see clearly that democracy doesn't just need to survive, it needs to work. That's how we defend it in the short term, and that's also how we defend it and make it resilient in the long term. And that is how we ultimately earn the trust of a new generation of citizens who are still watching, still voting, and still waiting for democracy to deliver. Thank you.

Welcome back to my study. I am Niccolo Machiavelli. During my time in public office, I visited countless courts across Europe. Florence, Rome, Paris, and Vienna. And in all those splendid places, there was one type of person I never failed to witness. Flatterers. They were everywhere, clinging to popes, kings, and lords alike. Always smiling, always nodding, meticulously curating only the words the prince wished to hear. But here lies a truly bizarre paradox. A great number of those powerful princes lost their empires precisely because of those petty flatterers. Why is it so hard for a leader to face the truth? Why does choosing the wrong ministers shatter a prince's very judgment? Today, I will dissect the sweetest poison a leader ever drinks. The first sentence of chapter 23 in my book begins with a grave warning. I wrote that courts are full of flatterers, and it is an error from which princes are with difficulty preserved. Why are courts infested with this plague? It is due to frail human nature and our own vanity. Men are naturally so pleased with their own affairs and so easily deceive themselves. Yet, if one tries to defend against this self-deception, one runs the risk of being despised. Here lies the prince's cruel dilemma. If you allow anyone to speak the truth to you, you lose your majesty and respect. If you forbid the truth to preserve your dignity, you lose touch with reality and walk blindly off a cliff. What then should a wise prince do? Therefore, a wise prince ought to hold a third course by choosing the wise men in his state and giving to them only the liberty of speaking the truth to him, and then only of those things of which he inquires, and of none others. I proposed a third course. Give the liberty to speak the truth only to a select few wise men, but under strictly controlled conditions. They must speak the truth only concerning those things of which you ask, and nothing else. Now that you know how to cut the flatterer's tongue, turn your gaze toward the men who stand by your side. Since the world cannot look directly into a prince's mind, it judges him by the ministers he keeps. They are the most honest mirror reflecting his intellect. Choosing your inner circle is no small matter for a leader. If you wish to know your own level, look at who stands beside you right now. To explain this, I divided the human brain into three hierarchies. There are three classes of intellects. One which comprehends by itself, another which appreciates what others comprehend, and a third which neither comprehends by itself nor by the showing of others. A prince does not need to invent everything himself, but if you are not the first type of brain, you must absolutely be the second. Without the intellect to discern whether an advisor's words are

0: medicine or poison, your ministers will instantly begin to deceive you. I will give you an infallible rule to test their intentions. If your minister thinks more of himself than of you, subtly seeking his own profit in every action, never trust him. He who has delegated the prince's power must never prioritize himself. Do you know who is the easiest leader to manipulate? The most vulnerable prey for any enemy? It is the leader who pretends to decide alone, yet ends up being swayed by everyone. For a perfect example of this bizarre path to ruin, we must speak of Emperor Maximilian of the Holy Roman Empire. His representative, Bishop Luca, once gave a staggering testimony about him.
1: The emperor consults with no one, yet never acts according to his own will.
0: What does this mean? How can a ruler who decides everything by himself fail to act on his own volition? Is it not a truly strange paradox? The reason is clear. The emperor was extremely secretive. He locked himself away, refusing all advice while planning. But what happened the moment he stepped out of his chamber to execute those plans? Faced with immediate opposition and criticism from every side, he began to sway like a reed in the wind. Hence it follows that those things he does one day, he undoes the next. And no one ever understands what he wishes or intends to do. And no one can rely on his resolutions. Under a leader who undoes today what he did yesterday, no one builds a fortress of trust. The emperor was lost between two fatal errors. The error of planning alone in a locked room, and the error of swaying like a reed to outside pressure once the door opens. A leader who cannot proactively control advice eventually becomes its slave. You must ask constantly and listen patiently to the truth, but the final decision must be yours alone. Now it is time to explain the heaviest and coldest axiom that pierces through this entire subject. People often harbor the illusion that a prince gains a reputation for wisdom thanks to the excellent advisors around him. I declare authoritatively, that is absolute nonsense. Good counsels, whencesoever they come, are born of the wisdom of the prince, and not the wisdom of the prince from good counsels. This is a universal rule that has never failed in history. A prince who is not wise himself can never be well advised. Why? Because advisors will inevitably throw conflicting advice in different directions for their own selfish interests. An incompetent leader lacks the ability to reconcile those conflicting opinions or discern medicine from poison. A mirror cannot emit light on its own. Only when there is the light of the prince's wisdom can his ministers reflect that light to produce good advice. Remember, wisdom and intellect can never be borrowed from others. I hovered on the periphery of power my entire life.

0: I witnessed how power shakes and crumbles more intimately than anyone. And the fallen leaders all shared one common trait. Instead of asking for the bitter truth, they sought sweet comfort. Keeping flatterers around is not merely a sign of weakness. It is the most glaring proof of your incompetence. Therefore, etch my final teaching into your mind. Do not keep those who parrot what you want to hear. Keep the one who tells you the reality you must hear, even if it cuts to the bone. The true majesty and intellect of a prince begin only from the solitude of facing that cold reality. Ask yourself, why do you think the people around you tell you the truth?
1: Is it because you are someone who truly knows how to listen? Or because they had the rare courage to risk being hated?